0: Give me an example, will you?
1: Sure, I'll be happy to. Why don't we just start with the beginning of the book and the birth of Pushkin, because I think that it contains some of the issues that you've already brought up. So this is just the first 20 lines. How do you want to be born? I asked my brother, my twin brother, Malson. Still in the womb, I, Pluscape, accepted coming out the normal way into the light, but then he refused to wait. I'll birth myself. That's what he said. Right after me, he broke through my mother's ribs and left her dead. How we survived, just the two of us together, I don't know. Some kind of magic or mystery was keeping us alive. Deep in the dark woods, the ferns would make me think how I could die, as did my brother cry over cattails swaying in the streams. Or so he said, when I asked him if he ever thought of death. He had already asked me the question, but I lied to him since I remembered our mother. So I said to him, feathers, softness, discontent, thinking he knew best, self-obsessed, always destructive. He hadn't changed since birth. Yet the world back then was just like him. As I was sleeping one night, I woke up, drowning in feathers, choking and seeing my brother. I should not have been surprised, but I was mad, and I chased him down to where the cattails grew. Next thing, I saw him dead, reeds pulled tightly, digging in his neck. Waking again, but to cry and sing for him, I went back home. My name is Pluscape, and I'm a poet. Malson's name means wolf.
0: If you're just joining us, this is Conversations from the Pointed Firs. I'm your host, Peter Neal, and my guest this month is Charles Cantalupo, literary critic and historian specializing in indigenous writing and poetry, a poet himself, and author of Pluscape, the Poet, an interpretation of Wabanaki folk figure and legendary presence and spirit of homeland in along the Atlantic coastlines of New England and the Atlantic provinces of Canada. His book is a unique interpretation of cultural history, traditional stories, and magical expression written in an adapted poetic form.
1: You had mentioned, Peter, universals and knowledge, and it's when I read these traditional accounts of Glooskap's death, I guess maybe that's one of the first moments when it hit me that this Wabanaki storytelling tradition, which is not widely known, clearly has its place within the global narrative pantheon of creation stories. How many we know, for example, that have begin with brothers, Abel and Osiris, Osiris and Set, Cain and Abel, Romulus and Remus, Hunapua and Sibanle in the Mayans. So we know we are in the place when we read stories like that.
0: Right. The archetypal structure of human experience.
1: Exactly. That was the tip-off right there.
0: The phrase, the first time as I was reading the book, what stuck me and carried me forward was the whole idea of remembering one's mother as a softness of feathers. It really was a lovely image, even if we don't understand our mothers, and our mothers are long gone, and in life they did not seem soft and feathery, nonetheless. Can you give me another example? I love the way you read, and these little selections from the full narrative work on their own, which is wonderful.
1: Sure. Why don't we move on? After the death, Pluscape has a kind of rebirth, the whole experience being so traumatic. And he wakes up and realizes he has

0: connection to the local land and seascape, but he also has this temperament and these moods and this passion as a poet, as the land comes alive at the same time that he's learning its language. Every way out looked dark, but my sunrise reawakening made it light where my canoe of granite and water pointed, as if becoming one island and afloat unto ourselves, finally unlashed from the masts of spruces, pines, and white birches, at 45 degrees from the North Pole and the equator. Passamaquoddy and Copscoop Bays, both sucking on my tongue so hard my doubts disappeared in clouds of air and balsam. Cliffs, amethysted and jasper, rattling the shores, demanded land. Power to make water turn around and then flow back again, yet to extremes, might have carried me this far, but the moment made me feel twice as big, twice as strong, and twice the soul. Or else, bad currents, deadly falls, crushing rocks, non-stopping, freezing cold, like living monsters, would wipe out every home, including mine. Not if my handprints marked them, as I did, yet come from nothing. All the more I should feel driven, but it felt like a return, back to the woman I learned from. She could simply wash her face and be adorned. She could be part turtle, bear, and caribou, and back to a child, like a sable made of music to be saved, back to my messengers, wolves, and back, surrounded by my loons, calling in need, Hoo-scape, Hoo-scape, and the nodding pines like grass.
1: I want to just say that that's lovely poetry. There are lines in there that are universal. There are themes in there that are universal. Certainly the circles and flow of water turning back on itself, the power, the eddies wherein one finds safety but can reverse and then even go backwards, go forwards. All of that. And then there's another line that I just want to say aloud myself because I think it's so beautiful. She could simply wash her face and be adorned. And if that isn't an evocation of feminine beauty, I don't know what is, you know. The simplicity and directness of the human encounter with a woman, mother, earth, and just the freshness that comes from the simple washing of the face without adornment is cosmic adornment. Myself, I'm getting carried away, Charles, but there it's wonderful work.
0: It's the stories of clues. You know, we're also amazed in this land of Maine. Where we live, and it was those stories of Glooskap and what he was like and how he was described. They became a clue, hence my name, to where I was. What is this man? What is Passamaquoddy Bay? What are these strong tides? Where am I? What is this strange light? This story became a way in to trying to understand where I was.
1: May we have more?
0: Sure. We could pick up there with the line that you mentioned about New Time, her name is. It's just a new character that I'd introduce into the story, and her washing the face. I wanted to humanize Clueskap, frankly, with a wife, and as you'll see later on, a son. It's a different path. You know, the stories themselves, like many stories of these kinds of characters, feature heroic exploits. Glooskap had his. He struggles with winter, who is a kind of demigod with a Wind Eagle. They're fascinating accounts of him and the Wind Eagle, which seems to just want to blow the world away. But I wanted to go after that and kind of take a slightly more domestic turn. I wanted my story to have a woman who was his equal. And this is what I'll read now and how he comes to that. And this passage also has one of his poems that he writes. As I walked more, passing lots of people, some obsessed with cold, others with being warm, strangely, none of them seemed to see me. Wings of the spring, earth's beginning, I sang. Could nobody hear me? Finally, one person did, and she talked to me. So when I said, I'm cold, I'm frozen to death, it seemed like I'd said nothing. As for the dead corn of my voided flowers, the trees stripped to their bones, endlessly echoing, empty, driven into hunger and into hiding without a fire to stop the ice and snow, burying my body and my soul with no escape in the darkness. Tell me, she said, what about them? And I felt myself melting, cawing and crying, chopped into rattles, clicks, and distant bells, as if the crow said, don't talk, keep moving towards her. And I did, like the snow melting and running down into a river with dead leaves. Looking back, I saw my footprints getting greener and greener. Only it wasn't me getting closer. She had come to me, putting the lilacs in my arms and the lupines at my knees, opening irises in my eyes and poppies for my dreams, robin and cardinal, goldfinch, chickadee, and song sparrow. What did I think? I had made them? Or that I'd keep them away? No matter how cold, she'd be there, just like I'd be there for her. Only she knows that I'm here, singing my joy and my fear somewhere between hot and cold, unseen, unheard in the crowd. Not that she answers out loud as I get closer and see that she's the one moving, not me, and that I've fallen in grass, lupines and lilacs en masse, irises, poppies with birds, lifting our hearts in the air. Still, we could be anywhere.
1: The inner romantic, Charles. If you need to talk to somebody about it, I know some people.
0: Okay. I can't resist. And it is springtime now, so come on, break. I'm being current at least.
1: Well, you're lifting my heart for sure. It's you know, this is really lovely stuff. I want to keep going because it's more important that we hear. But it's so interesting that here's young Charles Rogers Cataluppo, born to Italian immigrants in northern New Jersey, finds his way through schools and university and becomes a professor emeritus. But who is this guy? Who's Charles Rogers Cantalupo? When we talked earlier, I narrated to you my own relationship with the Cantalupo family of northern New Jersey. And you have essentially represented an entirely different persona in this that probably nobody knows except when it comes out in the poems. I don't know. It's really quite something. It's surprising to me, and I'm grateful for it. The story itself evolves through stages.
0: Yes.
1: Can we talk about those? I mean, they're sort of like, you know, not so much stages of the cross, but essentially bits and pieces of progress that are narratives in and of themselves and then add up to the whole.
0: Yes, yes, yes. Yeah, I wanted to have an arch to the story, and we've seen him come from this birth and then meeting New Time. And it's only, I thought, perhaps we could just go on and I'll talk about them having a baby. And this is a way of humanizing him with a family. You may recall the line from the poem. It's repeated a couple times where he describes himself as a man with a woman and child, and we lived near a stream. So this is his life. So let's see what he's like as a father, since so many of us go through that and so many of us stumble through it. New Time said, "Clueskape, you're lucky. He just woke up from his nap. Otherwise, you'd have to wait to see him. Babies like to sleep. And please remember, no maple sugar candy. He could choke. Seeing our baby crawl on the bearskin blanket made me smile. Come here, I said. And he also smiled at me. But he didn't budge. Hearing him giggle, or more like gurgle, when I made the sound didn't affect him. So I tried singing like a little bird. Quaddy boy, come to daddy. I called him again. Down on his belly, he turned away, as if I disappeared. Not giving up, automatically I lapsed into the voice that I heard telling the stories in my head, and that I used telling them so that they sounded true to people, no matter what I said. No matter how strange or supernatural they made me seem. As if he liked it, his stare grew bright, but he came no closer. Even though I had prevailed in the stories, it didn't help me here. Tossing his little toy of some deerskin sewn together like a turtle, I threw it up in the air and said, stay there, don't move, I don't really care. It was under my breath, but he still started crying louder and louder when I yelled just as loud, New Time! And she came back and picked him up. Lifting her shirt to give him the breast, she calmed both of us down. Their life and their romance continues, and I'm just going to skip a little and move towards the end of the book and towards the end of their lives with just two more excerpts. This is a night when they're together with their son, Quaddy. They're in their old age. Clueskape, I heard her say, look who's sleeping now. Get up and shave your ancient rock of a face. Where are you under all that moss? Had I been sleeping, I wondered. She was just nursing Quaddy. But now, she looked 100 years old, feeble, bent, decrepit. Quaddy came in and said, smiling, Mother, I brought 4 beavers. We won't be hungry. But I saw New Time barely could lift them. Quaddy, you make them, I said. Your mother wants to wash her face. Yet I went with her to watch what happened all the times before. Water washed over her, leaving her face smooth and very clear. Young again, she combed her hair, no longer gray, but shining dark. Straight and full, she wore a soft, thin robe and walked into my arms. Tall trees with gardens among them burgeoned down into the sea. How it created the light around our land and purest air dazed us as always, as if we had forgotten before.
1: 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I'm speaking with Charles Cantalupo, whose Cluescape the Poet is a poetical interpretation of a Wabanaki folk hero that reveals subtle but real elements of the relation through nature to home and the spirit of Maine.
2: What is my legacy? See. What is my belief? Belief. What does the owl screech? Reach. And when I hunt and shoot? Hoot. A dead whale makes me strong. Raw. What if I go on the make? Ache. I want to stake my claim. Lame. What if my dreams are the hero? Oh. Would anybody care? Air. But if they were true? You. And the unpredictable? Bull. What should I reply? Lie. The dreams keep rising. Sing. Whether fiction or fact? Act. Changing, they replay. Play. Whose dreams aren't epic? Pick. So we hear Cluescape still, like a poet, reflecting his profound self-knowledge, but also his fulfillment with his life, with New Time and Kwadi. Perhaps I could end with one last reading. And as I've tried to show throughout his life, from its mysterious beginnings until nearing the end, Cluescape, like poets, like all people, is subject to terrifying visions and nightmares. And this is the penultimate scene of the book. People and animals used to speak one language, but not now. They were all different. I called them. No one answered anymore. And I had nothing to say, as if our feasting together, time after time at the silver water's edge, never happened. No one would care, much less come, if I invited them again. Thinking we learned from each other simply how to be happy, open, and grateful, succumb to fear of death we were born with, pushing me to a point where I didn't know my directions, far out to sea and beyond the other side of any clouds, into the west or the dawn, I couldn't tell my north or south, coming or going, except I knew I had to get away. So said my wolves, changed to graveyard islands, waiting for a storm. So said my loons, cutting all their notes to one, and sounded sad. So said the white snowy owls, seeming vow to disappear into the darkest deep forest with no more than I'm sorry, I'm sorry. So said the towering purple basalt cliff right into my face. Hearing the rumble and seeing the loosened boulders tumble down into a surge of a storm tide like there was no tomorrow, even the greenest and tallest pines never would survive, much less the trembling off the branches of leaves as my warning sign. Now was the time, and I knew that finally the great war had come. Fighting it, I could save no one, nothing. All of humankind, animals, earth, and sky, this war no life could ever endure. Still, I had no idea when the battle might come to an end. Back from the womb, where I asked him how he wanted to be born, I heard the answer. I'll birth myself. My twin brother, Malsum's voice, screamed as we struggled to kill each other deep in the cattails. Spitting out feathers, I heard him growling over and over. How do you want to die, Cluescape? Tell me, how you want to die? I could be dreaming or dying, but I couldn't stop singing. Kill me. You won't kill my stories. I am Kluscape the poet.
1: Kill me, but you can't kill my story. It's great. We should encourage your publisher to make an audiobook of you reading the full text.
2: I'd love to do that.
1: It really does amplify and resonate in a way different from reading it on the page. And when I hear it, it's ever more evocative. In the end, we always come back to the sort of absurd question that underlies these programs, is that we're trying to evoke the spirit of Maine, to relate various undertakings to how that spirit can be defined, universalized, and shared. What would be your thoughts on that? How does not just the poem but the tradition relate to the place in which we live?
2: Whenever we're away, we go back to Pennsylvania, where we were from, or even when we head further south from Eastport, when we cross the causeway into the island of Moosalink, or Eastport, a Moose Island, there's a light, there's a feeling of being home, but it's obviously not literal. I'm a newcomer here, a person from away, let us say, but that falls away. And with the poem and with these stories, I've been able to find a way in. I tried to talk about that a little bit at the end of my preface in relation to an earlier translator of the work, Charles Leland. Leland wrote that after many decades of writing in Europe and America, he was, and I'll quote him, awakened by a spell which he never felt in other lands. And that's when he first came to the land of the Wabanaki, its first storytellers. That's what I felt too, kind of what Leland has said after all the years that I was working in other places and on other things. Leland also said, and I'll quote him, that every hill and dale had its romantic legend, its beautiful poem, or its marvelous myth that was verified in the vast collection of the storytelling traditions that still survived. Oh, close to 200 years after Leland, I'm not unique in what I found. I found what not only Leland and not only poets, but how many people and how many of our listeners also find here.
1: Yes, I agree. Being one of them, those them myself, I'm always see the irony in this distinction of people from away. That's true. On the other hand, when people from here go there, they are from away too.
2: Yes.
1: And so that the whole idea of a sort of a understanding that the of the cliche home in the heart, understanding the relationship with the special nature in which we live, understanding the sense of community that we discover here every day. All of that seems to sum it up to me as to what is the spirit of Maine, and it's not necessarily ours alone. And I would expect that there will be people talking about the spirit of Australia or the spirit of Eritrea, and that much of the vocabulary and certainly many of the emotions would be exactly the same.
2: Yes, yes. That would be empirical in my experience.
1: Your book is a pretty thing. It's like many poetry books. It's slim and elegant. It has illustrations which, in their innocence, really do relate to and affirm the poet, the poetry. And they're taken from rock carving glyphs and in the Canadian provinces, as I read. And they add. I mean, every often the illustrations don't necessarily add, but they act as little exclamation points between various points and sections within the book. It's available through a publisher in New York, another esoteric fellow. I've actually talked to him or corresponded with him.
3: Oh, good.
1: It's called Spite and Dival. That's after the channel in New York City Harbor. He has a very interesting list, and if you can find it, I suspect you could order a copy, or you could go to your independent bookstore and demand that they have it in stock.
2: Yes, I'm for that.
1: I'm sure you are. I think that should do it. I think we have dove deep, and there's a lot to think about in what you have presented and what you have written, and I am very, very glad that I tripped over you and found you to be yet another wonderful interview and profile for Conversations from the Pointed Furs.
2: Well, I can't thank you enough for finding me, however that happened, whatever serendipitous turn of events made that happen. Since
1: it was meant to be. It was meant to be.
2: Talking with you has been a great pleasure, and I wish we could talk longer.
1: Well, we'll probably meet again, I suspect. And
2: yes.
1: Anyway, thank you, and thanks, everyone, for listening.
2: Thank you.
1: Conversations from the Pointed Furs is in its fifth season of interviews, over 45 editions to date, evoking aspects of Maine culture and history. 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If you have comments or suggestions, I urge you to contact us at info@pointedfurs.org. 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
1: My guest today is Carol Gardner, author of The Divided North, Black and White Families in the Age of Slavery, published in 2025 by the University of Massachusetts Press as part of a series, Black New England. Carol was born in Portland, Maine, has her PhD in English from Johns Hopkins University, and has pursued a 30-year career as university professor, writer, researcher, and journalist. Her previous publications include a 2019 narrative history, The Involuntary American, A Scottish Prisoner's Journey to the New World. Carol, welcome to Conversations from the Pointed Furs.
5: Well, thanks so much for having me, Peter. I'm happy to be here this morning.
1: It's going to be wonderful. We've had a little previous conversation about the conversation, and I'm quite excited. I usually start with sort of a mini bio. You get to declare from where you came, how, why, and how you found yourself the author of this book, The Divided North.
5: Well, so I was born in Maine, in Portland. I grew up between Portland and Harpswell. My dad was a teacher, so he taught in the winter, and he was the stern man on a lobster boat during the summer. So, I was educated in Maine until, you know, through the 12th grade, and never heard a word about slavery in Maine, let alone the slave trade or any of that. And actually, you know, went away for school and still didn't hear anything about it. So from my education, I would have thought that, slavery didn't exist in Maine. This is probably what I would have told you 20 years ago, that it didn't exist. And that, Maine wasn't involved in the slavery debate very much. I started doing research on Reuben Ruby and the Gordons, and I found just the opposite story to be true. So I was riveted both by the fact that I didn't know about these two families, but also by the characters in these families. They're really compelling.
1: Well, let's start with this sort of astonishing fortuitous relationship between these two families in Portland, Maine, living nearby, and representing the two poles of the slavery debate, personally and deeply. Let's start with the Rubies.
5: Yeah, the Rubies were a black family living in Portland during much of the 19th century. Now, Reuben Ruby is more or less the patriarch of that family. He was born in Gray, Maine, rural Gray, Maine, in 1798, and we believe that his parents were both enslaved, and they were probably freed around 1783 when slavery was pretty much declared illegal or unlawful in Maine and Massachusetts. But he moved to Portland, and he was very dedicated to equal rights and abolishing slavery from a very early age. But I will say that he also, I believe that he attended school in Portland and very likely attended the same school with two members of the Gordon family who lived only three or four blocks away.
1: This is the amazing setup to this story. It's just astonishing to me that there were these two families, very different, very apart, their children attending the same school, and living blocks apart. You couldn't ask for a better sort of way to investigate the history of what follows.
5: And when I found out that they lived so close to each other, I was absolutely stunned. And when I started researching them, I found that they lived close to each other throughout the century. And in fact, even when they moved out of state, they kind of followed the same types of patterns and all moved back. So it's very stunning. Reuben also attended, we know for sure that he attended the same church as the Gordons, the Second Congregational in Portland. This was before the Abyssinian Church was built, and he was married to his first wife within months of Nathaniel Gordon II being married to his wife.
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8: 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And also,

Welcome to Counterspin, your weekly look behind the headlines. I'm Janine Jackson. This week on Counterspin, a CNN headline a few months back told us that Instacart, which used to call itself a company that delivers groceries, but now, as its CEO told investors, is the, quote, leading technology and enablement partner for the grocery industry, close quote. Instacart was now using AI to gauge customer price sensitivity. Price sensitivity apparently means whether or not you care that you pay more for the same can of beans as another person. Or, to be more clear, while some states are looking into banning it, so-called algorithmic or dynamic pricing is being presented by the corporate media as a fait accompli. The only question remaining being how to make sure consumers understand that they have no choice. We'll hear more about that from investigative journalist Derek Kravitz from Consumer Reports. That's coming up, but first a quick look back at some recent press. Following the shooting incident at the White House Correspondents' Dinner, the New York Times wrote, quote, on July 13, 2024, Mr. Trump became the first current or former U.S. president to face an assassination attempt since 1981, when a bullet nicked his ear while he was giving a speech in Butler, close quote. That is absurdly wrong. There have been numerous efforts to kill current or former U.S. presidents since 1981, many of which were covered in real time by the New York Times. In 1993, there was an alleged plot to kill former President George H.W. Bush on a visit to Kuwait. Clinton administration officials said tonight they now believe that Iraqi saboteurs sought to assassinate George Bush during the former president's visit to Kuwait, the Times reported. The Kuwaitis said they had seized two cars loaded with remote-controlled explosives that were intended to kill Mr. Bush and his entourage. A year later, the Times reported that a 26-year-old Colorado man carrying a semi-automatic rifle sprayed the north face of the White House with a score or more of bullets. President Bill Clinton was inside at the time, and the gunman was later convicted of attempted assassination. In 2005, a man threw a live grenade at George W. Bush during a speech in the former Soviet Republic of Georgia, as the Times reported. And in 2011, the paper reported that federal authorities charged a 21-year-old Idaho man with attempting to assassinate President Obama, saying he had told one friend that the president was the Antichrist and that he needed to kill him. This isn't a trivia game. By erasing the long record of attempted violence against U.S. presidents, the New York Times is playing into Donald Trump's martyr complex and making it more likely that the government will take draconian action against a problem that the U.S. has in fact lived with for decades. After the thwarted attack at the Correspondents' Dinner, some elite media have held straight faces as they decry violent rhetoric from the left. CNN's Dana Bash pressed Congressmember Jamie Raskin, quote, you have, and as many of your fellow Democrats, have used some heated rhetoric against the president. And do you think twice about that when something like this happens? Close quote. Asked what rhetoric she had in mind, Bash came back with, quote, well, just talking about some of the fact that he is terrible for this country and so on and so forth. Close quote. Bash is talking about the same Donald Trump.

0: Trump that approvingly retweeted a person saying the only good Democrat is a dead Democrat, that celebrated the death of FBI Director Robert Mueller. Good, I'm glad he's dead. And the murder of Rob Reiner, who Trump posted died, quote, due to the anger he caused others through his massive, unyielding, and incurable affliction with a mind-crippling disease known as Trump derangement syndrome, close quote. And who, when Nancy Pelosi's husband was brutally attacked with a hammer, joked that Pelosi was, quote, against building a wall at our border, even though she has a wall around her house, which obviously didn't do a very good job, close quote. This is, of course, setting to one side the mass murder of Palestinians, the lethal military strikes against Venezuelans in boats, the illegal kidnapping of immigrants off the streets, the deep and abiding harms to the poor and the marginalized, none of which evidently count as being mean. Acceptable, nothing to think twice about thoughts from talking heads include remarks like that from CNBC anchor Sarah Eisen. In response to Trump declaring that if Iran didn't open the Strait of Hormuz by whatever deadline he had at the moment, a whole civilization will die tonight, never to be brought back again. Well, many would say that that was more violent than saying Trump is terrible for the country and so on and so forth. Indeed, many would say that's evidence of why Trump is terrible for the country and so on and so forth. But Eisen, co-host of CNN's Squawk on the Street, instead said, quote, this deadline that President Trump has set, 8 p.m., has threatened to destroy a civilization. How does an investor process that? Is it a bigger upside risk or downside risk? Close quote. Maybe Dana Bash and her ilk don't see anything wrong with that, because after all, that rhetoric isn't heated. It's just calm, cold consideration of how to think about mass murder from the profit angle, like normal, decent people would do. You're listening to Counterspin, brought to you each week by the Media Watch Group FAIR. If you're just trying to assess the way corporations view a particular development, you can learn more from how they talk among themselves than whatever narrative is crafted for general consumption. On dynamic pricing, let's look just at headlines from Forbes magazine. In 2024, we have harnessing AI for dynamic pricing for your business, saying, quote, AI has emerged as a critical tool for implementing dynamic pricing strategies, enabling businesses to adjust prices in real time based on market demand, close quote. In 2025, we get making dynamic pricing a C-suite imperative that declares that in order to elevate pricing in your company, own it and ensure your leadership teams are treating pricing as the strategic lever it is. Some potential obstacles creep in. Later, Forbes offers dynamic pricing, a balance between strategy and consumer perception, which tells us that in the ever-evolving landscape of business strategies, dynamic pricing has emerged as a contentious yet fascinating approach. And then early this year, we have preparing now for continuous dynamic pricing, which leads with, unfortunately, dynamic pricing isn't a passing trend. It's the new normal. And it includes the telling sentence, consumers are increasingly being trained to accept dynamic pricing. Well, if only there were as much public interest press interrogating this latest mechanism as there are owner-focused outlets talking about how to most profitably exploit it. But there is work going on, and our guest is part of it. Investigative journalist Derek Kravitz is deputy editor of special projects at Consumer Reports and a lead behind a collaborative investigation on pricing with Groundwork Collaborative and More Perfect Union. He joins us now by phone from here in town. Welcome to Counterspin, Derek Kravitz.
1: Hi, thanks for having me.
0: Well, as your reporter, one of them in this series, notes early on, charging different amounts to different customers for the same products is not illegal or new. So maybe let's start with just some clarification, because folks will hear about algorithmic pricing, about dynamic pricing, about surveillance pricing. What is meaningful to distinguished there? There is a difference between a flight being cheaper because it's on a Wednesday than, you know, a can of soup costing you more than your next door neighbor.
1: Yeah. So that's a good question. We as Americans have been accustomed to price changes for things like airline tickets or hotel reservations or concert tickets for years. In fact, dynamic pricing goes back decades. It basically means charging different prices based on supply and demand. So when you're closer to a flight, you know, a few days out from a potential trip, the price of that ticket is going to be higher than it would be, you know, weeks in advance. And so in many ways, we've become accustomed to that type of dynamic or shifting price changes. With respect to algorithmic pricing, that is new, because only in the last 5 to 10 years have we started to use mobile apps and online shopping more and more, and to such a degree that now that has overtaken in-person and brick-and-mortar shopping. And so because of that, algorithmic and online shopping allows for really, really quick and precise price changes for customers. And this is where you're starting to see a groundswell of reaction to those pricing tactics, to those strategies that companies use in order to attract more money from customers. I mean, it's capitalism 101, but it's supercharged now with the new technology that they have available.
0: Well, and I want to ask you specifically about the Instacart research that you did some months back, because that, you know, makes it specific. What were you looking for there? How hard was it to find it? And then what were your particular takeaways from that work?
1: Instacart is the largest third-party grocery delivery platform in the United States. And it works with a lot of different grocery chains, some of the largest in the country, including Kroger, Albertsons, Safeway, Costco, Whole Foods. And it's become ubiquitous, especially since the pandemic, for people ordering, you know, including, you know, the elderly and those on SNAP benefits and those in rural food deserts that might not have the transportation to go to a brick-and-mortar grocery store. And so we wanted to understand how pricing worked on Instacart, because they've been very upfront for years that they use algorithmic pricing and that they can rapidly change prices in order to not just respond to supply and demand, but also personalize prices to give a different price to customer A than customer B for the same product at the same time from the same store.
0: Right.
1: So we designed some tests where we would bring in volunteers, CR members, Consumer Reports members, to join us on live virtual shopping trips and price goods from the same stores at the same time. And we started to see very clear signals where people were grouped into distinct price buckets. And because of that, we could very clearly see that for the same box of Wheat Thins, there were 5 different price points. And those 5 different price points would range from, say, $3 to $5. But then, of course, if you extrapolate that over the cost of an entire grocery basket, over the cost of an entire year, that can add up to real money if you are on the losing side of that equation. And the point of all this, too, is that no one really knows that this is going on, and no one can really see behind the curtain how this algorithmic pricing works in practice. And so we basically tried to uncover that, right, to show how it worked in the real world.
0: And I'm maybe going to bring you back to transparency in a second, but I just want to say on that work, there were results from that investigation, right?
1: Yeah, there was a reaction. We got a lot of reaction from consumers and shoppers who were upset that they were seeing different prices for the same goods than their neighbor. And we got a lot of reaction from state and federal officials, including the FTC, which launched a probe. The attorneys general of New York and California launched their own investigations. Instacart themselves stopped the practice of testing out different prices on customers about 2 weeks after our story. And they're still now pricing, dynamic and surveillance pricing legislation, moving through state houses across the country. Maryland just recently passed the first ban on personalized grocery prices in that state.
0: I think it's very interesting that states are already passing bans. I think I saw a headline that was kind of like, what is dynamic pricing? Maryland is banning it. And it sort of suggests a mislink. You know, something is galloping forward before people really understand even what it is, you know, and that's part of the problem, yeah?
1: Yeah, that's a good way of describing it. Maryland officials out of this, we don't quite understand how this works and what the underlying issue is for day-to-day consumers, but we can tell that this is going to be a problem if we don't address it. And so they are trying and actually passed a law where you cannot personalize grocery prices down to the individual customer. The problem there is that you can actually still segment customers. You can group them into really small numbers, say 5 or 10, and offer those 5 or 10 customers one price and a group of another 5 or 10 customers a different price. That's in industry parlance, that's segmentation. That's the industry jargon for it. But the Maryland law just doesn't address that yet. But for them, this is a line in the sand, right? This is a first step in trying to really address this type of...
0: Seems that companies are sensitive to the problem. You know, certainly you can read about managing the conception and making consumers just get used to it. So in other words, it's not so much about selling it as just making it inevitable, you know. And it's funny because, you know, we hear, if you build it, they will come, you know, and this seems to be, no, just build it and then make clear that there's no other way for anybody to do anything except to work through this process. It doesn't match what we're told is the idea of free enterprise, of building a better mousetrap, and people do it because they like it more.
1: Yeah, I mean, at its core, algorithmic pricing is not, you know, capitalism, you know, at its sort of base level, right? It's extracting more money from individual shoppers for the same product or service. And it's basically trying to increase a company's margins being the profit that they make on an individual product or service. And, you know, of course, this is a way to eke out more margins, greater margins for companies. Grocery stores don't make a lot of money. Their margins are low. It's about 1% to 3% for the most part, according to different trade groups. For them, this makes a lot of sense to extract even, you know, very small percentages in additional margin because it adds a ton of value to these companies.
0: Well, there was at least one direct response to this Instacart work that you did, which was an op-ed that I saw that said that the Instacart experiments were actually testing, quote, market elasticity, not targeted profiling. How during the pandemic, folks were relying on Instacart, particularly people with disabilities, people on SNAP benefits, people who couldn't get out. And this person is saying, well, you're saying that's malice. And, you know, we must distinguish economic reality from malice, it said, which kind of gave me a chill. But anyway, the point of this piece was, so don't use the Instacart app. Just go to the brick and mortar store and you can solve the whole problem. And that seems to me to be skipping over something important here.
1: So just to demystify this a bit, we've actually investigated grocery chains themselves too, in addition to Instacart and other retailers. And grocery chains have their own e-commerce platforms, their own mobile apps, their own online shopping. And they employ the same pricing strategies that Instacart does.
0: Right.
1: We did a full investigation of the second largest grocery chain in the United States, Kroger, which has a loyalty program, a free loyalty program, with 62 million consumer profiles that you can access if you live in a state that has a law that allows for that direct access to personal company profiles, but in essence groups you into a particular segment for Kroger and gives you personalized promotions and discounts. When half the store is discounted, that means that, you know, there's no one true price, and that promotions and discounts end up being the, all promotions and discounts end up being the ultimate true final.

0: of them. We actually shared all of our underlying data and all of our methodology, and they actually weighed in on that, and we incorporated that into our story. That's, you know, sort of journalism 101. It's actually the scientific method. We didn't go in with a theory or a thesis that we had to prove or disprove. We were asking basic questions and then trying to figure out, is this a problem or is this an issue? And clearly, the story speaks for itself, and Instacart's response in that story speaks for itself. So, you know, I really stress to people, when they have an instinctual sort of gut reaction to a company is defending itself or saying X, Y, Z, if a piece of journalism or a piece of academic research is fully reported out and actually looks and talks to the other side and incorporates that into the work product, that means they're doing due diligence, and it means you can actually, you know, take all of the information there at face value as being a good faith representation of what's actually happening.
1: And start with transparency. I mean, transparency is the beginning and end, right? You know, if you are making very mm-hmm. clear your methods and putting forward that back and forth, then folks can read it. I get tripped up when media trips into ideology, like, for example, in, and I'm going to unfortunately quote from this same person, but I think it's important, this column in opposing this Instacart research says, quote, "By forcing price uniformity and parity," which is in scare quotes, "parity, we break the feedback loops that make these complex networks work. This likely forces companies to raise baseline prices for everyone or bake costs into higher service fees," close quote. Now, there's a lot going on there, but I love how companies are forced to raise prices for everyone. You know, there's never any other option. There's never lower CEO pay. There's never lower shareholder profits. They're not an option. It's always that capitalism works in a subtle way that you, dummy, don't understand, and you're breaking feedback loops, and that's going to backfire, and it's going to raise prices for everyone. I guess I object most vehemently to the patronizing of this kind of coverage.
0: Yeah, without directly sort of characterizing the messaging there, right? One thing I think we can confidently say from, you know, a purely independent journalistic perspective, which is that these systems, while the architecture of them, right, the tech is complex, the end result is not. When you have five different prices for the same product sold at the same time from the same store, right, that is price manipulation. That is profit maximization. That means that some customers win and some customers lose. And you don't know if you're on the winning side of that equation or on the losing side of that equation. And that is the net result. These systems, this tech, and especially things that involve large language models or AI, yes, they are incredibly sophisticated. They are incredibly complex. But the end result is not. And that's why I think customers and regulators are really responding to this, because they see the practical import and the impact on real-life Americans, and they want to have a first-order conversation. Do we want this? Right. Is this something that we should allow, or should we structure things in a different way where we address it before we let the tech set prices and do what it wants?
1: Absolutely.
0: Right?
1: Yeah.
0: And so I think that's a really important thing to stress, is to just sort of step back, 30,000 foot view, you know, do we want this? And is this something that, you know, affects people? And the answer clearly on the latter point is yes. It is a huge impact on people's pocketbooks. And it's something that really affects Americans every single day in their financial lives.
1: Well, and just finally, in terms of, are media the space to have that conversation about, do we want this? Because what I'm now seeing is a wave of coverage that's kind of like, here's how you can take steps to counter algorithms, you know? So it seems like media are going to sell us the disease and then sell us the cure, you know? Like, so now I don't need to just work 60 hours a week. I have to come home and puzzle out how to outsmart the supermarket so I can make my wages pay for food. You know, at a certain point, what do we ask of journalism in terms of who they're representing, who they're speaking for, and whether they will provide the space to have that conversation that you're talking about is this something we want?
0: Yeah, and, you know, I'm glad you asked that last question, because when

0: experts speak to what should consumers do or how should they react with this information in hand. There's differential pricing happening at the grocery store or, at a retailer or with, a travel booking company. How should you respond? In a lot of cases, it means basically a prescription for a more Luddite existence, which is, again, not necessarily a solve for many people that rely on these services, right, and that really have no other option.
1: Mm-hmm. Mm-hmm.
0: But really, when you speak to experts and ask them what should people do, a lot of them say, go to a store, maybe a company or a brand that doesn't practice this type of surveillance or dynamic pricing en masse. Buy in bulk, because buying in bulk does, academic peer-reviewed research shows that buying in bulk does reduce prices. Look at price labeling that's required usually by weights and measures departments at the state level. Look at per unit pricing. So when you want to compare prices, hopefully in a store, in a brick-and-mortar store, you can actually see the per-unit pricing and compare products and shop accordingly. And go slow and have a shopping list and be deliberate about your interactions with companies. Those are not really artful, sort of cool solutions with an app you can download or a browser extension you can download. But those are the things that actually meaningfully help when you're navigating this.
2: 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Derek Kravitz, thank you so much for joining us this week on Counterspin.
0: Thank you.
2: 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The show is engineered by Alex Noyes. I'm Janine Jackson. 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

Support for WERU comes from our listeners and from Bagaduce Music, presenting Eli West, roots musician from the Pacific Northwest, coming to Maine Friday, May 15th in Round Pond, Saturday, May 16th in Steuben, and Sunday, May 17th in East Blue Hill, with a songwriting and instrumental workshop preceding a matinee concert. Tickets are at bagaducemusic.org.

0: Welcome to Between the Lines, presenting news and analysis of critical issues affecting our communities, the nation, and the world. I'm Scott Harris. This week we present Kevin Martin, president of Peace Action, who assesses the growing pressure on Congress to invoke the War Powers Act to rein in and provide oversight on Donald Trump's war on Iran. Rebecca Roberts of the group About Face, Veterans Against the War, who talks about her work providing guidance to a surge in active duty U.S. military service members seeking advice and applying for conscientious objector status during the current illegal U.S. war on Iran. And Osprey Oreo Lake, executive director of the Women's Earth and Climate Action Network, who discusses the goals of the Fossil Fuel Treaty Initiative Conference in Colombia, April 24th through 29th. But first we begin with a summary of some of the week's underreported news stories.
1: 5 years ago, China's leader, Xi Jinping, made two significant commitments to fight climate change in line with the Paris Climate Accord. At the 2021 Leaders Climate Summit, Xi pledged to strictly control coal power generation until 2025 and then gradually phase out coal power plants. In March, China announced its economic plan for the next 5 years, and both pledges on addressing the climate crisis appear to be in jeopardy. Even as China expanded its production of solar and wind power, Beijing opened 5, up from fewer than 20 built each year over the previous decade. The Yale 360 Environment magazine reports that China's turn toward coal is explained by the national concern over energy security. Coal is the only fossil fuel that China doesn't have to import, either through vulnerable pipelines or along maritime routes that pass through precarious choke points like the Strait of Hormuz. Analysts have warned that in addition to putting China's climate goals out of reach, the surge in building new coal plants risks creating severe overcapacity due to low utilization rates as the production of cheaper renewable energy expands. Over the last year, conservative Republicans and the Trump administration used a little-known law called the Congressional Review Act to push for coal mining in Montana, oil drilling in Alaska, and overturning a mining ban near the pristine Boundary Waters Canoe Area Wilderness in Minnesota. The Congressional Review Act, passed in the mid-1990s during the Clinton administration, gave Congress 60 days to review new federal regulations. Congress had the power to revoke regulations, but over 20 years it was rarely used. Then in Trump's first term, it was invoked to overturn 16 regulations, including a rule to protect streams from coal mining pollution. Last year, Trump and Republicans repealed 22 Biden-era rules. Conservation advocates say Congress is recklessly throwing out detailed plans, which are created after years of research, public meetings, and local collaboration. They fear GOP lawmakers' intervention could upend the long-standing management system that governs hundreds of millions of acres of public lands, with consequences that could threaten endangered species and coal miners alike. Legal experts warn that through congressional action, a precedent could be set that would jeopardize tens of thousands of leases and permits for oil and gas, mining, cattle grazing, logging, wind and solar farms, and outdoor recreation. Only steps away from the scenic Hudson River and popular hiking and biking trails, activists in the northern New York State town of Fort Edwards are fighting a proposed industrial incinerator. The Clean Earth Waste Management Company is seeking a state permit to treat 5,000 tons of soil contaminated with PFAS, also known as forever chemicals, using a process called thermal desorption to heat large volumes of toxic soil to 600 degrees. PFAS, which for decades have been used to make nonstick cookware and stain-resistant fabrics, is linked to kidney, breast, and testicular cancer in humans. Barn Raiser Media reports that opponents worry that the plan to incinerate PFAS-polluted soil in Fort Edwards from throughout the Northeast will produce emissions that will contaminate their air, water, and soil. In February, a coalition of 77 local, state, and national organizations signed a letter with the environmental law firm Earth Justice, urging the New York Department of Environmental Conservation to deny Clean Earth's proposed 2-week test permit. While the groups acknowledged the need for safe and effective PFAS remediation options, they said Clean Earth's project is neither safe nor effective, noting its failure to analyze the test's impact on the local community. This week's news summary was compiled by Bob Nixon. For Between the Lines, I'm Anna Manzo.

At the 11th hour, President Trump extended a two-week-long ceasefire indefinitely that was due to expire on April 22nd, as U.S.-Iran peace talks scheduled to

0: begin in Pakistan on April 21st were put on hold. Trump had directed the U.S. Navy to continue to enforce a blockade of Iran's ports, despite Iranian officials' declaration they would not negotiate while the U.S. blockade continues. On April 19th, the U.S. Navy destroyer fired on and seized an Iranian flag cargo ship in the Gulf of Oman. One day earlier, Iran fired on two Indian flag ships in the Strait of Hormuz that Tehran said challenged their blockade. Recent public opinion polls find that a strong majority of Americans are dissatisfied with Trump's job as president, with two-thirds of respondents disapproving of his handling of the Iran war. As Americans' opposition to the war rises, pressure on Congress to invoke the War Powers Act is building. The Republican-led House and Senate have defeated multiple Democratic Party attempts to invoke the War Powers Act to limit U.S. military action against Iran. On April 16th, the GOP House narrowly defeated a War Powers resolution by just one vote, 214 to 213. Your reporter spoke with Kevin Martin, president of Peace Action and the Peace Action Education Fund. Here he assesses mounting pressure on Congress to invoke the War Powers Act to rein in and provide oversight on Donald Trump's illegal and erratic war on Iran.
1: The most recent votes happened last week, but there may be more. And Democrats are talking about continuing to bring these forward. There have been two in the House and I believe four now in the Senate. And it's almost entirely partisan on the War Powers Act. So in the Senate, there's only one Republican who's voted in favor. That's Rand Paul. And in the House, there's only one Republican that's voted in favor. That's Thomas Massie. Both of them are from Kentucky and thought to be sort of libertarian. On the Democratic side, there's only been one person voting wrong in the Senate. That's John Fetterman from Pennsylvania. He's voted wrong every time that they brought this up. And the most recent vote last week in the House, there was only one Democrat, Jared Golden of Maine, and the vote lost by one. If he had switched his vote, it actually would have won by one. So it would have won by one vote margin. Now, that would not have automatically stopped the war in and of itself. But a lot of this is about the political pressure, especially on the Republicans, and making it very clear that they just own this war, that it's so not only illegal, but very unpopular, you know, with the American public. The other votes that are potentially more politically significant, last week we saw the strongest votes ever to stop two particular weapons transfers to Israel. Now, that's related, obviously, but it's a separate vote. So on the war powers, it's almost entirely a Republican defense of Trump and rejection of the constitutional authority of Congress. Let's be serious about that. It's the constitutional authority of the United States Congress to declare war, not to just defer to the presidency. But, of course, even though Trump's approval ratings are in the tank and gas prices are up and food prices are up and the war is illegal and unpopular, the Republicans in Congress are still standing by him, with only two exceptions of all Republicans in Congress. And on the other side, the Democrats, for the most part, are opposing the war and trying to uphold their constitutional authority. That may continue because in both the House and the Senate, they're talking about the Democrats continuing to force these war powers resolutions. And Republicans are whining about that, like, oh, this is just a messaging bill, and they're trying to gum up the works, and they're taking up floor time, blah, blah. Well, that's okay. That's appropriate as far as I'm concerned when there's a legal war of aggression going on. So Republicans can whine about that if they want, but they can't really stop these votes from coming forward. But again, as I said, and if you want to move on to this, we could. The votes last week were really remarkable in terms of stopping particular weapons transfers to Israel.
0: Kevin, explain to our listeners a bit about how the War Powers Act, the War Powers Resolution, if passed, what effective change could it mandate on where the United States is now with this war in Iran, which is in this very precarious ceasefire? We don't know if this war is going to resume any minute.
1: Well, it would make clear what's already clear, that it's illegal. And this is why it's mostly political. If it were passed in both houses, it could still be vetoed by Trump. And this is what happened during the war in Yemen. The United States was not directly involved in the war in Yemen, but we were supplying material and intelligence to both Saudi Arabia and the UAE. We twice passed in the first Trump administration war powers resolutions in both houses to stop the war in Yemen. And though Trump vetoed them, it showed the Saudis and the Emiratis that they couldn't count on continued support, and they changed their behavior, and they stopped, for the most part, the attacks on the Houthis in Yemen. So it did have an effect, even though we weren't able to get it into law because Trump vetoed it and there were not the votes to override it. That same thing would probably happen if all of a sudden even just a few Republicans, and it would only take one, it would only take a few on the Senate side, if they would switch sides and vote correctly in favor of the war powers resolution, again, Trump could still veto it. So it would up the political pressure, but it would not dictate all of a sudden an end to the war.
0: Right, but it would be an expression of the public opposition, which is quite lopsidedly against this war.
1: But the clock is ticking, and I believe it's May 1st, that unless there is some authority, and some Republicans have even said if we get to May 1st and the war isn't over, or there isn't some either declaration of war or a UMF, then they would start voting against the war.
0: That was Kevin Martin, president of Peace Action and the Peace Action Education Fund. Learn more about the National Coalition of Groups lobbying Congress to pass the War Powers Act to end Donald Trump's illegal war in Iran by visiting our Between the Lines website at btlonline.org. A group of 66 members of About Face, Veterans Against the War, and allied groups were arrested during an April 20th peaceful protest at the Cannon House office building on Capitol Hill in Washington, D.C. The veterans were protesting President Trump's illegal war in Iran, citing the human cost, the need to prevent another endless conflict, and the use of billions of taxpayer dollars for war rather than to meet domestic needs. The protesters gathered in the middle of the Cannon Building Rotunda, holding red tulips meant to honor Iranians killed by U.S. airstrikes, and also conducted a flag-folding ceremony meant to symbolize the 13 U.S. troops who've died so far in the war. One of the groups participating in the protest, the Center on Conscience and War, demanded Republican House Speaker Mike Johnson meet with them to accept the folded flag and pledge not to continue congressional funding for the war. The protest was organized against a backdrop of reported U.S. troop deployments to the Middle East and concerns about an escalation in the war. Your reporter spoke with Rebecca Roberts, organizing manager with About Face Veterans Against the War, who enlisted in the New Jersey Air National Guard in 2012 and later as a member of the Army National Guard, resigned her commission in late 2023 in Palestine. Here, Roberts discusses the work she and others do, providing guidance to a surge in active duty U.S. military service members, navigating their rights of conscience and seeking conscientious objector status during the current illegal U.S. war on Iran.
2: So About Face supports a lot of active military who are questioning their situation. We also, you know, speak to military families who reach out through an encrypted form that we have. It's bit.ly/millrights, bit.ly/millrights. And we connect with those service members who reach out confidentially to educate them on the rights that they do have and to connect them to legal experts. We work with our friends over at Center on Conscience and War and the GI Rights Hotline and several other organizations who provide support for service members looking for what their options are. We also connect them with our own members nearby in their communities, because one thing that they risk when seeking out conscientious objector status, for example, is this huge loss of community. Many of us join the military wanting to do something bigger than ourselves and to be a part of a community that's doing the right thing and serving a noble cause. And to realize that's not, and to transition out is really difficult without having that support. And so that's something that, in addition to educating and making those legal connections, we also try to provide them community and show them that there's this whole community of veterans who have been in a position before and who will support them in whatever decision that they make.
0: Rebecca, I wonder if you would tell our audience about any increases you've seen in the numbers of

0: service members seeking advice since Donald Trump launched the Iran war on February 28th? And what kind of questions are you getting?
1: We're definitely seeing an uptick in folks that are reaching out much more frequently than we've seen in the past. And we know that this makes sense because there's really no clear reason for why we're engaging in this war with Iran. Congress hasn't approved this war. So imagine folks who are overseas, deployed overseas now, are looking back at the U.S. and wondering, why is this war happening when all we see is the president and his friends making money off of it, right? They're asking questions essentially of what their options are, asking about the legality of orders, and yeah, really just looking to know what their rights are and to make connections both with the legal support that they need and the community that they need.
0: And the question comes up, what rights do service members really have in objecting to participating in a war they view as illegal, and the obstacle to those seeking conscientious objector status? And of course, you also have the question, I'm sure, coming up a lot, of consequences. Are there disciplinary actions that a service member may be subjected to if they raise questions about their orders or where the military is being deployed?
1: That was a question that I found myself asking when I was enlisted. I really didn't know much about my rights. Even when I commissioned, you know, I knew more, but the conscientious objector process is really stigmatized. There's a very certain imagery of what that means, and maybe that you just weren't cut out for things. It's really stigmatized and looked down upon. It's not supposed to be something where you face disciplinary action or retribution, but unfortunately, we've seen that that sometimes is the case. It does come at a high cost beyond just being stigmatized and losing the community that you're a part of. Yeah, there's the high cost of losing your income, and especially if you're an active duty soldier, you essentially lose your whole life and have to start fresh, and that's really difficult. And that's a high cost for folks. It's a really high bar when they're thinking about what options they really have. We are trying to speak out for those who no longer have a voice, and also to show that veterans and military members are not okay with this. We want to follow our conscience. We want to see Congress stand up and do their job. We ask, you know, do they want to be remembered as too cowardly to take a stand, or do they want to be remembered for actually doing a job, having a conscience, and bringing our troops home to protect them?
0: That was National Guard veteran Rebecca Roberts, organizing manager with the group About Face Veterans Against the War. 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

0: From April 24th through the 29th, Colombia and the Netherlands will be co-hosting the historic first Fossil Fuel Treaty Initiative Conference on transitioning away from fossil fuels in the city of Santa Marta, Colombia. This gathering is different from the 30 United Nations-sponsored climate conferences of the parties, or COPs, that have been held since 1992. The UN climate meetings allowed the participation of large numbers of representatives of the fossil fuel industry and also required unanimous agreement for anything to move forward. More than 50 countries will be participating in the Colombia conference, including some of the world's biggest fossil fuel producers. But the U.S., China, India, Russia, and the Gulf petrostates will not be attending. Between the Lines, Melinda Tuhu spoke with Osprey Oriel Lake, the founder and executive director of WECAN, the Women's Earth and Climate Action Network. Many of its members, including frontline women leaders from around the world, have participated in previous UN Climate Summit meetings and will be involved in this Colombia conference as well. There, they'll be participating in discussions to propose solutions to the climate crisis, such as the need for investments in reforestation, renewable energy, and food sovereignty.
1: I think this is a really exciting opportunity that Colombia is hosting the first conference on transitioning away from fossil fuels. And what's really interesting is that the high-level sessions will be on April 28th and 29th, and the period before that is specifically designed so that there can be really strong civil society input. There'll be regional meetings for civil society and then breaking into sectors and different interest areas, and then taking all of that meeting and discussions and convening and submissions. Civil society will meet with the governments the day before the high-level session occurs to receive those inputs. You know, we're at COP 30. There's been 30 years of negotiations around the climate crisis. And the COP space, the UNFCCC space, is very important because we need multilateral engagement on the climate crisis, because no one country can solve this on their own. This is something that impacts the entire world. And one of the things that has been really difficult and compromised about the UN space during the COP is that there's so many fossil fuel lobbyists who enter into that space and really influencing decisions. We can all see the lack of logic in that. We should not be having those industries engaged in a process which we're trying to end, not perpetuate. And so not only are there fossil fuel lobbyists, there has been so much difficulty in getting agreement around talking about fossil fuels and ensuring that the phase out is central to the discourse at the COP. And some of that is not only because of the fossil fuel lobbyists, but fossil fuel producing countries, and also fossil fuel countries that are very engaged in the fossil fuel economy and the geopolitics behind that and the power structures behind being a fossil fuel economy. And so we're up against big forces when we're at the COP space to get real progress. And it's not to say the COP isn't valuable. This last COP 30 in Brazil, a lot because of civil society advocacy, countries did adopt the just transition mechanism, which is going to be a really important tool going forward to make a roadmap for actually how do we have a transition off of fossil fuels. So that was a really important victory. When we look at the Paris Climate Agreement, the fact that there's a 1.5 degree guardrail that countries agreed to was very hard work by countries, but a lot of that was a push by civil society demanding that guardrail. So there's a real role and real progress we've made sort of at the granular level at the COP. But other than that, it must be said that COP 30 really failed to talk about the thing we all need to talk about, which is phasing out fossil fuels, which are coal, oil, and gas, and the source of the climate crisis. At the end of COP 30, that was not in the outcome documents, and it was very powerful because many countries wanted there to be, you know, this discussion and there to be more final negotiations around the phase out. And Colombia, with the Netherlands, then held a press conference at the end of COP 30 stating the announcement for this conference that is now going to be happening in April in Colombia. And so since then, there's just been a lot of activity since the beginning of this year to organize for that, our organizational society meetings and sending in submissions to the government about what we see in the fossil fuel phase out, what's needed, how would it get funded, how do we have climate justice frameworks. and many other components to ensure that, you know, we are starting off on the right foot as this process begins. It's, I think, a historic event, and it's a conversation that really needs to be had. And I hope people will really put a lot of attention and support into governments making this big move to have a real discussion about the fossil fuel phase out.
2: Can any country come, or who gets to attend?
1: Well, I think one of the powerful things that was determined from the onset that the ticket to entry is that you need to be a country that is seriously looking at fossil fuel phase out, serious about sitting down and having that conversation. And so right now, the last time I looked, there was 44 plus, I believe, countries that have agreed to come for this conference and be in this discussion, including countries that are fossil fuel producing, as well as consumers of large amounts of fossil fuels. It's very interesting that there has been a real dedication to this process by many different countries coming from different perspectives.
2: Right. And we know the U.S. won't be there.
1: No, the United States won't be there. However, I will say that at the subnational level,

0: The U.S. will be engaged. There will be some members of Congress and others attending. So it's not to say that there isn't room for forward progress in the United States, just not at the federal level at this stage.
1: That was Osprey Oriole Lake, the founder and executive director of WECAN. Learn more about the Columbia Climate Summit and plans for a follow-up 2027 conference hosted by the small Pacific Island nation of Tuvalu by visiting our Between the Lines website at btlonline.org.

0: 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Our theme music was written by Richard Hill and performed by Mikata. 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For Between the Lines, I'm Scott Harris.
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This is Wildcat. This show's called Departure. Happy birthday, WERU. Today is its birthday, or our birthday, because we are you.

All right, so we started things off with INXS and the song Need You Tonight. We heard Royal Blood, and that is a Sebastian remix of Limbo. We heard a new one, the band Eyesores, and the song No Secret from They Want to See You Fall release. And we heard Left Field with Bad Radio, and that was featuring Tunde Adebimpe. You might have recognized his voice in the background. And we heard the Ozark Mountain Daredevils with Jackie Blue. DJ Muggs in the background with Angel Dust. Here on Community Radio WERU 89.9 FM. It's May Day, so of course I've got to play the next song.

All right. Sorry, couldn't get to the phone, whoever was calling. In the background, Lionel Limignana and the song Deep. We heard Pow with Hope Dealers. Strange Colors before that with Patrol.

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volunteer-powered, a voice of many voices. This is Wildcat. This show is called Departure. And it's a happy birthday, WERU. 38 years ago on May 1st, something incredible happened over the airwaves. 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We are you. Okay. Turn up the music and I'll stop talking.

All right. We just heard The Color Field with Can't Get Enough of You, Baby. Before that, The Proletariat with an uneasy piece. Boston Band. We heard Fat Dog, Mandy, Indiana. The song All the Same. It's a Mandy and Indiana remix. Christian Death was before that with Death Wish. We heard MC5 with Looking at You. We heard a new one by Electric Six. It's a cover of the song One. The release is from the release One. Boyazuka with Face Behind Her Cigarette. We heard Rat before that with Lay It Down. Undertones with Teenage Kicks. Fergal Sharky. We heard another Massachusetts band, The Freeze, and the song Nothing Left. I think they're from Cape Cod. Hey, Freddy, Cape Cod boy. Before that, we heard L.A. Witch in the song I Want to Lose. We started things off way back when with the Cassandra Complex and Hotline to Elvis. You're listening to Community Radio, WERU. Our spring membership drive starts tomorrow. But you can give any time you'd like. As little or as much as you'd like. I mean, maybe not a penny or anything like that, but do they even make pennies anymore? Is that done and over? Anyway. All right. In the background, Bambino and Darfook. I'll be back.

All right, so we just heard Dead Moon and the song 40 Miles of Bad Road. We heard Ayla Minus and the song Megapunk. Hey, I can't believe I could play the Lambrini Girls. They didn't have any curses in it. The song is a new one, Cult of Celebrity, from the Cult of Celebrity release. We heard another new one, Etienne de Crécy, or however you say it. I don't know how to pronounce it, sorry. And the song, World Away, from the World Away release. And we heard a request. I was told that I had competition. The request is going out to Moxie, the new bobcat at Maine Wildlife Park. Foxy Moxie. That's what they're calling her. The Cranberries. And the request, Electric Blue, the song. All right, winding down here on Community Radio, WERU. I'll be back.

All right, this is it. In the background, Kayam and Maya Jane Coles and the song Connection. My Tribe. Before that, a new one by the indigenous punk rock band from somewhere in Colorado, I think Denver, band Dead Pioneers, the song No Kings. Before that, Adam and the Ants with Dog Eat Dog. And we started that set off with the Chameleons and the song In Shreds. All right. I'll be back in 2 weeks, everybody. Have a great 2 weeks. Connection. Don't forget about the membership drive. Connection. Thank you.

0: May 1st is a special day for many reasons, not the least of which is that it's Beltane, estrel season, and the beginning of summer.
1: You mean the spring fertility celebration with the massive bonfires, purification rituals, and tons of dancing? I've even heard the portals are open.
0: That's what I heard too. And you know what else it is? It's WERU's 38th birthday.
1: Get out. Really? What a coincidence.
0: Coincidence? I don't think so. The ancient druids foretold the birth of community radio thousands of years ago. It couldn't be more obvious. Why do you think the station manager is so obsessed with Celtic music?
1: Seriously? 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
0: Mark WERU's birthday, International Workers' Day, the May Day Strong General Strike, and Beltane, all at the same time, with a gift to WERU.
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